Here is a spell one can use for peace. It may be your own inner peace or for the peace of others. Ingredients you will need are a white candle, some rosemary, some lavender, and some chamomile. Instructions. 1. Begin by lighting the white candle and setting the intention of peace. 2. Place the rosemary, lavender, and chamomile in a bowl and mix together. 3. Take a pinch of the herbs and sprinkle it around the candle while saying, "Peace be with me, peace be with all. Peace be with the world, peace be with all." 4. Close your eyes and visualize a peaceful world. 5. When you are done, blow out the candle and thank the elements for their help. 6. Dispose of the herbs in a respectful manner. This has been a quick spell from KPPR Radio.

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deep within the sacred hollows, she howls with the wolf, runs with the deer, and hunts the wild, where no humans dare to peer upon her naked form, except for one, whom she turned into a stag and had her loving pack rend the flesh from his bones. Artemis was one of the most revered and honored of the ancient Greek deities. Her rule spanned across many things, including hunting, the moon, virginity, childbirth, and the wilderness and wild animals. She was also considered the protector of young girls up until the age of marriage. She was just one of Zeus's many children, and went by a host of different names. Her Roman name, Diana, is one that most people will be familiar with. If we take a look at the Iliad, the goddess is referred to as Artemis the Wildland, Mistress of Animals, and there are those who believe that Artemis may have even predated the era of the ancient Greeks. This is something we've discussed before on the channel, when taking a look at the Egyptian goddess Bastet. The ancient Greeks drew some interesting parallels between the two, in regards to hunting and the protection of children, but whether Bastet was truly an influence for Artemis is always up for debate. Artemis's mother was Leto, a Titan goddess, and very early on she became a favorite of the god Zeus. Unfortunately for Leto, she fell pregnant with Artemis and her twin brother Apollo, while Zeus was still married to Hera, who of course was extremely jealous that Leto carried her husband's children. Hera did nothing but hinder and cause problems for Leto during her pregnancy. She first cast Leto out from Mount Olympus, leaving her to wander the earth alone. Anyone who offered kindness or shelter to Leto would be punished by Hera, but her cruelness did not stop there. Hera had Leto pursued by the dragon Python, who hunted her endlessly. Zeus would eventually intervene by sending the aid of a strong wind that would carry Leto out to sea and eventually help her reach the island of Delos. Once Leto had reached the secluded island, the rest of the goddesses arrived to help her give birth, but Hera chose to remain on Mount Olympus, and she even tried to detain the goddess of childbirth, Eileithyia, but with the help of Iris, they were both able to reach the island. Leto first gave birth to Artemis, who was said to offer her mother assistance with the birth of her twin brother, hence why Artemis was often associated with childbirth. In the days that followed, Apollo was eventually born. The time difference between the two births does vary. In some accounts he was born the day after his sister, and in others it wasn't until several days after. Leto now faced the almost impossible task of raising Artemis and Apollo while being exiled from the other gods. She would receive no help, and the mother and her two children travel to Lycia in seek of refuge. The influence and fury of Hera continued to follow Leto and her children. The local villagers even attempted to stop them drinking from wells and springs, and as a result, Leto turned them all into frogs. Artemis and Apollo continued to grow at an incredible rate, and their newfound skills with a bow meant that they were now more than capable of defending themselves as well as their mother. When the dragon Python finally found them, Artemis and Apollo killed the beast despite only being days old. Once Artemis and Apollo were fully grown, they were only concerned with avenging their mother and winning back her honor and place amongst the gods. During a ceremony in the name of Leto, the mortal Niobe taunted the goddess, claiming that she was more deserving of a place amongst the gods

or spent hunting in the wilderness with her daughter. Throughout the years, Artemis has been depicted as a young woman carrying a hunting bow and a quiver of arrows, often being accompanied by a deer, one of the many animals she considered sacred. Artemis was quite often admired as a great huntress, and her skills with a bow could only be matched by her brother. But despite her love for the hunt, Artemis was an avid protector of the wilderness and all those that called it home. The animals that were slain by Artemis were considered sacred, and the hunt was essentially a ceremony in honor of the wilderness. She would seek vengeance upon those who were seen to do harm to animals, regardless of who they were. The story of King Agamemnon is a good example. The king had killed one of Artemis's sacred stags on a hunt, and as a punishment, he was told that he would have to sacrifice his own daughter. When he eventually agreed, Artemis swapped his daughter with a stag, and the king, believing his daughter had been killed, learnt the consequences of his actions. Artemis was able to teach the king a lesson, without the sacrifice of his daughter, who played no part in her father's crimes, showing us that she is indeed vengeful in her defense of the wilderness, but she is also just and fair. Artemis was known as a virgin goddess, and the gift of chastity is one she asked to be given by her father Zeus. Despite the large amount of potential lovers that desired the attention of Artemis, she remained devoted to hunting and nature, rejecting all proposals of love and marriage. There were a few companions who came close to winning the affections of Artemis, but none of them came as close as the giant hunter, Orion. He first saw Artemis on the island of Crete, and the two began hunting together. In time, the two eventually would fall in love, and Orion told the goddess that he would slay every animal in the world if it would prove his love. Having heard what Orion said, the goddess of the earth Gaia would not let her creations die, and she gave birth to an enormous scorpion who would eventually kill Orion. Naturally, the death of Orion brought Artemis great sorrow, and she pleaded with her father Zeus to immortalize the fallen hunter, and so Orion and the scorpion who killed him were given their own constellations. There is a different version of this story, and in that version, Apollo did not like the relationship between his sister and the hunter Orion. When he told his sister, she ignored him, as she had grown fond of the hunter. Apollo did not appreciate his sister's response, and in turn he devised a plan to remove Orion permanently. He challenged his sister to see whose skills with a bow were superior. When his sister asked what they were hunting, he pointed at a barely visible figure swimming in the distant lake. Knowing that she was more than capable of proving her brother wrong, Artemis pulled back her bow and fired. Artemis did not realize until it was too late, but it was Orion swimming in the lake, and she had just unknowingly killed her lover. Artemis's large popularity amongst the ancient Greeks meant that she featured in a number of myths and stories, which often involved the goddess transforming individuals into animals, one of which featured the hunter Actaeon, the grandson of Apollo, who found himself on the wrong side of Artemis's wrath. One morning when walking through the forest, he stumbled across the spring where Artemis and her nymph companions were bathing. He stopped and began to stare. When he was spotted by the goddess, he attempted to apologize for looking at the goddess while she was naked, but Artemis interrupted him, telling him if he spoke another word, she would transform him into a deer. Actaeon's hunting dog soon came running by to their master, and as he called to silence them, the goddess had done exactly as she said and transformed him into a deer. He began to run into the woods, being pursued by his own dogs that would eventually catch up with him and tear him into pieces. The story of Actaeon is now thought to represent the act of human sacrifice in order to appease the gods. The story of Cypriotes is quite similar to that of Actaeon. The young boy came across Artemis in the spring when she was bathing, and as a punishment she transformed him into a young girl. The story of the Allodei giants is one where we see Artemis herself transform into an animal. The two giants marched on Mount Olympus with the intention of taking the goddesses as their own. Artemis transformed herself into a deer, and darted in between the two giants. As they attempted to spear the animal, they missed, instead impaling each other. In another version of this story, Artemis was overpowered by the two giants, and just as they were about to impale her, her brother Apollo came to her aid, placing a deer in between them, causing the two giants to once again impale each other. Although Artemis may have been considered as somewhat of a secondary deity, she was still vastly important to most women, as she was looked to when they needed protection until they were ready to marry. If you've ever heard the expression, "I prefer the company of animals to humans," it's one that definitely applies to Artemis. She spent very little time amongst mortals and other gods, and when she did,

0: it was quite often followed by tragedy. This could have been a reason why Artemis remained so devoted to maintaining her virginity and spent most of her time caring for animals. At times, Artemis does appear as quite a fair and just goddess, but she did not hesitate to kill those who attempted to wrong her. The majority of those slain by Artemis either dishonored her or the wildlife she cared for. Artemis has quickly become one of my favorite goddesses, as she presents us with an almost perfect mix. She's known to be extremely caring, protective, and nurturing, but at the same time, if she feels threatened or disrespected, her actions are ruthless and she will have retribution. A caring and nurturing figure, but yet a warrior huntress. To me, Artemis is not your stereotypical goddess, as she presents traits that we would associate with both male and female gods. Is Artemis a goddess that you can relate to, or do you prefer any of the other goddesses? Let me know in the comments below. As always, I've been your host, Mythology and Fiction Explained.
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2: Wiccans do not worship anyone or anything. It's a trick question, right? It's about the word worship. It's because we don't worship. Worship, not in the traditional sense of that word, right? Worship means something that you kneel down to, and that is usually transcendent, out there, beyond you, that you beg and plead with to intervene on your behalf, because you're powerless. And although we often are, the idea is not, the experience is not that the sacred is inaccessible, but rather it's present. And so Wicca is a spiritual path that's not about worshiping. It is about reverence. It's about respect. It's about communion, first and foremost. It's about living in harmony with and living guided by. And what we are living in harmony with is the natural world, nature. We seek to live in harmony with it because for us, nature is an embodiment of the divine. It is nature is the gown the goddess puts on in order to be seen. It's the dance that the god does. And we use anthropomorphic terms and we have relationships with divinity as deity. And many Wiccans have special relationships with particular deities. I have a very deep, long-standing relationship with Persephone and with Diana, now very much with the Green Man. So deity can take what we think of as sort of anthropomorphic form, human form, but it is ultimately a mystery. It's beyond gender, and it's a unity that expresses itself in an infinite diversity, in an infinite variety. It's in each of us, and it's in every aspect of creation. So we understand, unlike sort of New Age, a lot of New Age thinking that puts you at the center of the universe, that you are creating your reality, we understand that we contribute much more to the creation of our own personal realities than we may realize. And a lot of Wicca is about coming into an understanding, a revelation of that, and responsibility for it. But we see ourselves as a strand in the web, in a sacred web. We are not at the moment that we cast a circle and honor the sacred, we are in a certain sense like the sacred tree. We're the conduit between sacred realms and material realms. But the material realm itself is sacred for us. There is no division. It's a unity. And we participate in it. We don't control everything. Believe me, if we did and we had those powers, it would be a very different world. It would be in harmony and balance and peace and all the things that that nature would naturally be and that we have lost track of. But that's what the work is about. It's about living in right relationship to the divine as it expresses itself in the world that we live in. And it's about learning from that revealed divinity. And that's about communion and reverence, respect and joy and gratitude.

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1: Trickster came a-calling to find a totem here, to teach the foolish heart of man without installing fear. Many came and many went, but still the trickster paused. Bear and cat and tiger.

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1: When Lou disappeared, Gwydion could tell that Garin Weepever had taken the appearance and place of Lou. Despite their combined magic, neither Gwydion nor Math could find Lou anywhere. For Lou was no longer a man, but had become an eagle and flown off when pierced by the magic spear cast by Garin Wee. His mind had become that of the eagle. But Gwydion did not yet know this. To search for Lou, Gwydion traveled in the guise of a minstrel or bard, as he had done before when he wished to travel the land freely and without being recognized. This provided a number of advantages, for it was an unwritten law of the ancient harmonies that traveling musicians be given food and shelter wherever they go. In exchange, the host would receive entertainment and news of events and fashions from the places the musicians had traveled. Gwydion searched the lands of Gwynedd and Powys through the autumn to midwinter. His search was slow, for he left no stone unturned. No bush was too small to be searched by his druid's sight. He paid special attention to the birds and other flying creatures, for the druids of that day taught that the souls of the departed often took the form of flying things to aid their travels on the wind. That night he stayed at a farm near Maenor Penarth, the place of the battle between the men of Gwynedd and Dyved for the Prigs of Pryderi, which Gwydion had stolen so long ago. This farm had on it a sow that would not eat with the other animals. Rather, it would run away each morning to return at sunset. Yet she and her piglets seemed well fed. In the morning, Gwydion followed the sow to the base of an old oak tree, where she began to eat. It was by the river Sinvale, the same stream where Pryderi had died by Gwydion's hand. Pryderi's last words were that Gwydion's flesh should be eaten by the swine he had stolen. Ooh, the vengeance of that dying curse was hard upon Gwydion, for high in the oak perched an eagle looking not at all well. Pieces of its decaying flesh dropped to the ground and became the pig's meal. When Gwydion had overcome his grief, he began to sing to the bird on high that he knew was Lou.

flew down to Gwydion, and when touched by his magic wand, became the wounded body of Lu. The healing was long, for the wounds were grievous, and it was the next midwinter before Lu dealt with Garenwy, and Gwydion dealt with Blood Uel.

listening to KPPR, Pure Pagan Radio. This is the Corner Crone, offering you a few moments for meditation. Slowly open the eyes of your heart, the ears of your soul. As your senses attune, your surroundings come into focus. You find yourself sheltered in the warm dampness of a just wide enough cave, at the edge of a pool of pearlescent water, shimmering and swimming with swirling blues and greens, milky and mysterious and glistening as if filled with liquid opals. Across the pool from you tumbles a small waterfall, down, down, down from an opening worn through the jumbled roof of the cave. The falling water glows in a brilliant shaft of sunlight, spearing down from an unseen sun, caressing and pebbling the surface of the pool. Above you, driplets and droplets of moisture coalesce and cling, darkly sheening the limestone before releasing their energies to blip, blip, blip into the water, returning to their source. The silty earth beneath you is as soft as ashes, yet firmly supports your body, your feet, as you find a place to settle yourself, as you nestle in to watch, to listen, to know, to dare, to will, to keep silent. Inhale, exhale, center. What patterns do you see in the ripples of the opalescent pool before you? What mysteries reveal themselves to you out of its depths? As the drips and drops of water percolate through the limestone above you and splash into the pool, what do they call you to release? As you feel the mother's tears softly strike your body and slide down your arms, your legs, your back, what might you offer up to be cleansed by her? Here in the damp, dark womb of your mother, here, where the lifeblood of her waters flows so freely, how will you choose to be renewed, refreshed, reawakened? With the blessings of earth and of water in this consecrated inner space that lies at the heart of your truest and most authentic self, what gifts are there for you to cup in your palms, bring to your lips, and kiss into life? Watch, listen, know, dare. Will it so? Keep a sacred silence. This has been the Corner Crone on KPPR, Pure Pagan Radio, with your moments for meditation. 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May the odds be ever in your favor, and may you be well.

After he had journeyed, and his feet were sore, and he was tired, he came upon an orange grove, and he rested. And he lay in the cool, and while he rested, he took to himself an orange and tasted it. And it was good. And he felt the earth to his spine, and he asked. And he saw the tree above him, and the stars, and the veins in the leaf, and the light, and the balance. And he saw magnificent perfection, whereon he thought of himself in balance, and he knew he was.

and he thought of those he angered, for he was not a violent man. And he thought of those he hurt, for he was not a cruel man. And he thought of those he frightened, for he was not an evil man. And he understood. He understood himself. On this, he saw that when he was of anger, or knew hurt, or felt fear, it was because he was not understanding. And he learned compassion. And with his eye of compassion, he saw his enemies, like unto himself. And he learned love. Then he was answered.

0: 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Pick up an old favorite or ask a witchy friend for a recommendation. 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Every witch has a skill or interest that they've yet to explore. Go get yourself a book on whatever it is and dig in. Need some ideas? Try reading up on alchemy, chaos magic, psychopomp work, astral travel, lucid dreaming, sex magic, or a new style of divination. If all else fails, do something small every day. The tiniest acts of magic can spark life back into your craft if they're done with intention and mindfulness. If you're too stressed or worn out to commit to something more involved, then doing something tiny on a daily basis can help you foster your connection to your craft and rebuild the foundation that you need to find inspiration in your craft and really feel your magic. Until next time, blessed be.
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1: Ladies and gentlemen, from Hart, Anne and Nancy Wilson.

the hunters to the forest crew. From out the wildwood comes the call. The hunt is life, the hunt is all. An ancient forest beckons me to run sky-clad amongst the trees. My lusty spear, it cannot wait the gentle deer to penetrate. Carnunos, lord of beasts, he grunts. Come join us for the wild hunt.

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It's like YouTube, but for pagans. 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

Our next guided practice is from Sharon Salzberg, co-founder of the Insight Meditation Society and author of the acclaimed Insight Meditation Home Study Course, with a meditation on compassion and opening our hearts.

Meditation on compassion. This is a reflection that can be done in any posture, eyes open or closed. Just be relaxed. And call to mind a difficult emotion you felt recently: anger, greed, jealousy, fear. And notice how you feel about that emotion. Are you ashamed of it? Do you dislike yourself for it? Do you feel you should have been able to prevent it from arising?

And see what happens if you translate that sense of bad, wrong, defective, terrible, to painful. To recognize that this state of anger or fear or jealousy is a painful state. It's a state of suffering. See what happens to your relationship to that feeling as you make this translation.

Now take that emotion. See what it feels like in your body. The anger, the fear, the jealousy. Now held with some kindness, some compassion.

Observe the various sensations. Maybe it's tightening in your chest, constriction. Notice the nature of the compassion which is holding it, surrounding it.

Now imagine someone you know filled with that same emotion. Jealousy, anger, fear, greed. Notice what happens as you describe to yourself those states of emotion as bad, wrong, terrible, horrible. And what happens as you respond to them as states of pain or suffering.

And you can reflect on the fact that we can't seem to control the arising of these feelings. We didn't invite them. We didn't wish for them. But as conditions come together, they arise. And we see our own greed, jealousy, hatred, and so on. We don't need to be overcome by them, defined by them, fall into them, act from them. But we're actually not able to prevent them from arising. This is just in the nature of things, for ourselves and for others.

we can commit ourselves to trying to see them very quickly, to recognize their painful nature, to have compassion for ourselves, and to let go. We can commit ourselves to remembering that when someone else is acting badly, the state that is likely motivating them of greed or hatred or fear is a painful state. And we can have compassion for them. Even as we may take strong action to try to change the situation, protect ourselves, or take care of someone else, our motive in doing so need not be a sense of disgust or aversion, but can be that recognition of the pain they too are in.

Finally, there's a social video site for pagans. It's like YouTube, but for pagans. You can find it online at witchtube.us. 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

take a moment or two to get comfortable before the meditation begins. Silence anything that might interrupt or disturb you. Turn your device's screen brightness to low. And take a moment to stretch, releasing any discomfort before settling into a relaxed, seated or laying position. As you do this, allow your body and mind to sink back up, to reconnect after whatever challenges and successes you have experienced so far today. There will be plenty of time for thinking after you return from this journey, but for now, just take it all in, the experience, the magic that comes from a quiet mind and a curious spirit.

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Simple but comfortable design, carved from a similar material, supports your back and arm. You take a deep breath in and exhale. 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It is instead a giant swing, suspended by golden ropes that extend far above you, held fast by the power of the universe itself. 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Your muscles loosen a little more, supported by the gentle motion, safe in the loving presence of the universe all around you. Imagine closing your eyes and just feeling this movement, this effortless soothing cycle of forward and backwards, slow and steady, gentle and imminently relaxing. Each breath carries the swing higher, even as it beckons you into deeper relaxation. And you heed its call, feeling the furrows in your face smoothing out, noticing the way your back finally stops aching and releases all stress and tension. You let go of everything, swinging here outside the boundaries of time and space. Let your breath carry you as you take a few moments just to be.

Perhaps your soul has invited a companion to join you on this journey. 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It might be a person, animal, or benevolent presence. You might not see them. Perhaps you only sense their quiet love and companionship. 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Even if you do not immediately understand how or why, simply accept what appears to you. Welcome him or her or it or them. And allow yourself to sink even deeper into the soothing rhythm of this swing.

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And so you swing, gently, easily, carried weightlessly through the air by the love and purpose of the universe. You do not need to do anything. Your only task now is to feel all of your muscles relaxing in the peaceful silence of space. Breathe. 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

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Below you, the earth spins, a sphere vivid with color, life, and hope. Cobalt waters undulate, their edges turning a lacy turquoise where they drape across the sandy golds and dusty browns of the continents. Above it all, wispy, white swirls and ebbs, clouds and storms passing across the surface of the planet, strong yet fleeting, majestic in their starkness and simplicity. And still you sway, growing closer and then farther, suspended in beauty and love above all of it. You are light. You are free. You are surrounded by beauty. Breathe and take it all in, allowing relaxation to fill your body with a sense of profound tranquility. This is space for you, a space to let go of worries and thoughts and the everyday insignificances of life. This is your home. This is for you.

spins, slow and unstoppable in its quiet journey around the sun. Islands shine in the sea like gold coins in a nest of velvet. The continents, millions of acres of soil and trees, birds and plants, are cast in miniature below you. In fact, the people and situations that would normally concern you are so small they cannot even be seen. Your problems, from this high up, are literally microscopic. And so, instead of fretting over these little things, you find yourself smiling, marveling at how beautiful, how infinitely detailed and yet remarkably simple this planet is. And above all, you know that you are a part of it, a being that, while not large, has the power to leave a mark on the Earth's surface. You are more than just your physical body. You are greater than the sum of your thoughts. You are here, suspended by the wondrous strength of the universe and loved to the core by the being next to you. If you feel any lingering discomfort or tension, notice the way it manifests itself, the way you bear the weight of irritation or bitterness in your body. Know that you can choose to let it go whenever you are ready. You do not have to carry this weight any longer than you would like to. Here, within you, there is enough love and compassion to cover the surface of the earth. There is forgiveness and acceptance enough for 1,000 worlds. Give yourself permission to let go of the pain, both physical and emotional, allowing it to dissolve like a single speck of dust in the vast ocean of the universe's love. Give yourself permission to be without justifying who you are. Allow yourself to love. And above all, open yourself to it.

accept it all, drinking this love until it fills your body, every cell, every atom of your being with a sense of completeness. You do not need to do anything to earn or repay this love. You do not need to strive or plan or micromanage. You are enough. You are enough. Right here, right now, forever. Let yourself swing here, above the universe, at one with your companion and the divine perfection of the universe.

Imagine your eyes closing, the view of the earth fading as your companion takes your hand. Feel their love flowing across your skin and throughout your entire being. Unconditional and profoundly beautiful. Present even when you doubt it most. Let yourself simply be with the person, creature, or being. 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Let everything go, finding your anchor in the adoration of whomever rests beside you. At this moment, everything is perfect.

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Your mind too is calm, contented, warmed by love and a newfound perspective. Before we reach the end of this meditation, we will take this final space for you. Time to embrace this stillness. A space to adjust to whatever you have learned or rediscovered. 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And as you do, you sink even more fully into relaxation. Into a serenity so profound that you seem to lose all notion of time as you embrace a state of total oneness, of perfect alignment with everything in the universe.

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God has gazed at me through the eyes of the moon, and I became beautiful. God has touched me

This is a KPPR, witchy minute. Daisies. Magical uses: decorate the house with daisies at Midsummer's Eve to bring happiness to the home and to obtain the blessings of fairies. Daisies are also worn at Midsummer for luck and blessings. In the old times, young maidens would weave and wear daisy chains in their hair to attract their beloved. This has been a KPPR, witchy minute. 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

This is AKPPR, witchy minute. Beltane. Beltane honors life. It represents the peak of spring and the beginning of summer. Earth energies are at their strongest and most active. All of life is bursting with potent fertility, and at this point in the wheel of the year, the potential becomes conception. On May Eve, the sexuality of life and the earth is at its peak. Abundant fertility, on all levels, is the central theme. The maiden goddess has reached her fullness. She is the manifestation of growth and renewal, Flora, the goddess of spring, the May Queen, the May Bride. The young Oak King, as Jack in the Green, as the Green Man, falls in love with her and wins her hand. The union is consummated and the May Queen becomes pregnant. Today, we celebrate Beltane in much the same way as our ancestors did. Bonfires, dancing, food and expressions and actions of fertility. This has been AKPPR Minute. We are your pure pagan radio.

The veil is thin, your loved ones are near. My name's Candia of Incubus Succubus in the UK, and I want to wish you a very blessed Samhain. 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

0: tries to pay attention to me. Now, Daisy, will you tell us what it is, please, that the maypole represents? Really, Daisy, you've been tongued often enough.
1: I know.
0: All right, then, anybody.
1: The phallic symbol.
0: The phallic symbol. That is correct. It is the image of the penis, which is venerated in religions such as ours, as symbolizing the generative force in nature.

After overthrowing the god Uranus from the heavenly throne, the titan Cronos began his reign as the world's supreme lord. The golden age of men emerged during the reign of the powerful titan. During this golden period, peace and harmony were common denominators in the world. It was a state of permanent spring. The abundance turned work like agriculture into something unnecessary. It was a world where the word need was meaningless. However, the life of the gods was not as peaceful as the one of the man. Cronos had become a tyrannical ruler, just like his father had been. The god loved to yell the following expression: "This is how things work in here! I'm the one in charge and no one else!" After marrying her sister, the goddess Rhea, Cronos feared the prophecy of his father, who cursed him, saying that like it happened to him, one of his sons would rise against his sovereignty and take his power. Cronos, at the zenith of his paranoia, started to devour his children as soon as they were born, guaranteeing that none of them would ever dare to defy him. The goddess Rhea was desolated, seeing the tyrannical god devour one child after another. The queen was pregnant again, but this time, she rebelled and made the decision that her son would not be a meal for Cronos. For this reason, Rhea descended to Earth and gave birth to Zeus in a cave on the island of Crete. She left her son to the raising of the nymphs of the forest. Cronos knew that Rhea was pregnant and was waiting for the child's birth to devour him. Rhea locked herself in her chamber and deceitfully yelled as she was struggling with labor pains. When she left her chamber, the goddess was holding a sheet with a rock, emulating the shape of a baby. She was aware that Cronos, eager to devour another son, would swallow him at one go without realizing the mistake. And that was what happened. Rhea pretended to cry, sad of the loss of yet another child. But in truth, she was joyful, crying for having managed to save her own son from such a dreadful fate. Meanwhile, the young Zeus was raised by the nymphs and breastfed by the goat Amalthea. When he got older, Zeus started to be educated by an enchanted eagle, which traveled the world and gave him the news of everything that was happening. When he reached adulthood, Zeus was informed of his true identity and also the terrible fate of his brothers. Determined, Zeus looked for a way to free his brothers. With the help of the titan Oceanus, Zeus found a potion that would make Cronos vomit his brothers. And so, disguised as a celestial lassie, Zeus convinced Cronos to take the potion, saying that it was a nectar with an unprecedented quality. After drinking the nectar, Cronos was nauseous and puked all his brothers, Hestia, Demeter, Hera, Hades, Poseidon, in addition to the stone used to deceive Cronos. Now, with the support of his brothers, Zeus claimed for himself the supreme power over the world. But Cronos was not willing to give up his power without a fight. Thus, the War of the Titans began.

And just as the air had stilled within the grove that day, many years before in Glenkeith, so it did once more, there, on Gorseth Arbeth. As if the grey folk who lived under the hollow hills had been in wait for the moment my father sat there, watching the setting sun, and waiting to see if the legend held true, and a wonder would show itself. Well, a wonder did show itself indeed.

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This is the Corner Crone, offering you a few moments for meditation. It is the season of harvest, the season of firsts and lasts, when the leaves of maples and oaks, ginkgos and hickories first transform into vivid scarlets, shimmering yellows, and mysterious violets. When the last of the purple coneflowers and brown-eyed Susans are fading, their seed heads plundered by goldfinches now draped in their autumnal attire of olive drab. The season when the first bounty of the harvest, pungent garlics and grubby potatoes, floppy cabbages and juicy onions, has given way to old-fangled parsnips and peppery radishes, to lumbering gourds and collards as big and flappy as semaphore flags. The season of harried squirrels and harassed chipmunks scurrying to bury the last of their acorns, while the first of the bumptious Canada geese begin their migration south, raucously proclaiming their freedom from the heavy grasp of earth. You take a few moments to sit under the bright corals of dawn, to watch the marigolds of morning spread across the earth, your neck slightly arched, your head gently tilted toward the brightening sky, idly watching the geese as they slice through the creaminess of the air. Random thoughts about wind resistance and energy conservation, of the effects of updrafts and frequency of wing beats, float across your mind as you watch the leader drop back into the formation, another goose taking the lead position. You hear them honk and bark among themselves as they wing across the sky, calling encouragements or snappishly hurrying the slower birds along, or maybe shouting in the sheer exuberance of being a goose among like-minded geese in flight. What is the call they hear? How far will they fly in pursuit of it? In the spaces between wing beats or heartbeats lies an ancient longing, something that calls to you. The sound of it is so easily submerged in the noisy, necessary minutiae of daily living. Submerged, but still pulsing. Quiet, but not silent. Allow yourself a few minutes to listen to your most authentic self, to attune to your deepest presence. What do you hear? Who are you? You are precariously held by earth, by sky, trembling on the cusp of taking flight. Yes, you could tighten your grasp on the branch supporting you, the branch that has always supported you, but you intend to soar. You are meant for more than mere clinging to the known, the predictable, the mundane. You were meant to fly. Someday, maybe today or tomorrow, maybe next month or next year, in the space between wing beats or heartbeats, you will realize something is different. Not as it was. You will release your grasp on what is safe, what is already known,

perhaps only fleetingly aware in that moment, if at all, that you have crossed a threshold. You will know to the utter marrow of your bones that there is an indescribable power in your untried wings, and in that electric moment you will move as the purest energy moves through the bright corals of dawn and the marigolds of morning, spiraling out and shouting your song upward as you fly, heeding a call that bids you welcome to your deepest self, a call that bids you welcome home. This has been the Corner Crone on KPPR, Pure Pagan Radio, with your Moments for Meditation. 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

0: witches have always been somewhat feminist. We have been fighting for the right to be treated correctly.
1: Witches are what men like Donald Trump are afraid of.
2: Witches. The word alone immediately conjures up certain images in our minds. But what does it really mean to be a witch today? Salem, Massachusetts, a place known for trying and executing accused witches, is now affectionately called Witch City. And it seems that a growing number of young women and some men are being drawn to a brand of witchcraft. And it's political.
1: I use the term witch to describe myself. I usually cite the acronym Woman in Total Control of Herself. I am the owner of House Witch, Home and Healing in Salem, Massachusetts. I practice witchcraft. I pull tarot cards. I have crystals everywhere. I make shrines. I cast spells. I meditate. But it's sort of a political distinction, and I think it like speaks to my radical feminism.
2: Both male and female witches are studying the craft under a longtime Salem witch and clairvoyant, Lorelei. You'll notice a significant difference in how the more traditional witches look and practice.
0: I'm what you call a natural witch. I started at about 12. My mother practiced. The thing about the new word feminist, it's a great thing, but it's something that we've been doing for years. So we're maybe a little different than the younger generation. We may not be as hardcore. I still want a gentleman to open the door for me.
3: And being the man, may we always have romance, lust, and trust, so mote it be.
0: A spell basically is a prayer to the universe. We have chalices full of water. We have candles, something that represents the god, the goddess, just like you pray in church.
1: After the election, especially, you know, I think what the witch is good for is being a force of divine feminine power. And witches are what men like Donald Trump are afraid of. So it's like this perfect symbol.
2: Around Erica's store has formed a coven made up of astrologists, Reiki masters, and healers, including Erica's fiance, Melissa, who does Salem witch tours with a feminist focus.
4: Yeah, okay. A few deep breaths.
2: This isn't your grandmother's coven. It's youthful, light, and trendy. Though some are embracing the word, the term witch has been used to ignite fear and shame. The Salem witch trials of colonial Massachusetts started just when Europe's so-called witch craze was beginning to wind down. A combination of limited resources, of family rivalries, and extremely strict religious practices set the foundation for Puritans to blame the devil and quote-unquote devil worshippers for their problems. And more than 200 people, mostly widows or women with bad reputations, were accused of being witches, and 20 were executed. It wasn't until early 20th century that women's magazines started portraying witches as beautiful and desirable. This trend continued with the success of the TV show Bewitched in the 60s. The 60s also brought us a feminist group, Women's International Terrorist Conspiracy from Hell, or witch, who protested patriarchy by carrying out witch-themed political stunts. In 1985, Wicca, an offshoot of witchcraft, was recognized as a religion by the United States. In recent years, we've seen witches and non-witches publicly reclaiming the title.
1: The powerful are scared of this figure who has like traditionally been pretty powerless, but now that's not the case.
2: Whether it's Trump or just, you know, all these like sexual assault cases, do you think that actually ends up creating more witches?
1: Totally. The Me Too movement, that's what you're seeing. It's dark, it feels bad, and now this is the only way that we're gonna start to heal it. Is by, you know, ripping this Band-Aid off and all coming together. And to me, that sounds like a coven of witches.
2: As young people become less religious in this country, witches like Lorelei and Erica continue to see their covens grow.
1: I love that witchcraft is getting big. I don't really make the distinction between like somebody who's like just doing it on social media and then somebody who's like a real practitioner, because I think that at any point in time, those two can switch. To people who don't think that it's real feminism or real witchcraft, I would say like, who made you in charge of what is feminism and what is witchcraft?
2: Thanks for watching. If you're curious about one witch's reading of what's in store for America in 2018, check out this tarot reading by Nicholas, one of the witches we spoke with in Salem.
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Blessed be.

The cauldron cracks, the poison creeps slowly across the land. To kill the horses of Garinir at the lake shore where they stand. Drinking, not knowing their fate, as a hare runs fast across the land. Ceridwen, Ceridwen, Lady of the Cauldron, come see what they have done. Stolen your cauldron's power and betrayed your only son. Your eyes wide, lips curl, anger on your face. Change your shape now, Lady. Be the hound. Begin the chase.

0: The idea of magic and sorcery is one that we see fairly often in Greek mythology, mostly because some of the things that we see the gods and goddesses do can only really be described as magical. Now, there are a few minor deities that have been associated with magic and sorcery. We've already taken a look at Hecate, the goddess of magic, and today we'll be examining Circe, the goddess of sorcery. She was known to the ancient Greeks as Kyrki, but as is common with most of the words in ancient Greek that contained a hard K sound, when they were Latinized and Anglicized, the hard K sound became a soft C, and we now refer to her as Circe. She was a daughter of Helios, the Titan god of the sun, and Perse, one of the many Oceanid nymphs, which meant that she had two siblings, Pasiphae, the wife of King Minos, and Aete, the guardian of the Golden Fleece. Circe appeared in a variety of different forms. Sometimes she was seen as the goddess of magic, and other times a nymph much like her mother. But the most common depiction was that of an enchantress or sorceress. She was a goddess known for her skills in transmutation, illusion, and necromancy. It's believed that Circe took residence on the island of Aeaea with her many nymph companions after being exiled by her father. There are a few explanations as to why she was exiled, the most common being that she murdered the Prince of Colchis, who at the time was also her husband. There were very few who dared to venture to Circe's island, as she was capable of transforming those who angered her into a wild beast, and she was best known for her role in Homer's Odyssey, where we see exactly what she was capable of. Homer's Odyssey does describe the island that Circe lived on in some detail. She lived in a large house in the middle of a dense wood, and surrounding the house were numerous wild animals, lions, wolves, and bears. But unlike what you would expect, these animals were extremely docile, and they would prowl the surrounding grounds, greeting newcomers and guests that they came across. All of these animals were once human, but as a result of Circe's transmutation experiments, they were now nothing more than victims of her sorcery. When Odysseus and his men reached Circe's island, they stumbled upon her residence, and she invited them in, even throwing a feast in the name of Odysseus and his crew. The feast contained food that they were all familiar with. It was sweetened with honey, and laced with wine, as well as one of Circe's magical potions. Circe herself drank from an enchanted cup, as to not arouse suspicion from Odysseus's men. The men suspected nothing, and gorged themselves on the feast before them. When the men's bellies were full, the magical potion began to take effect. Circe drew her staff, and with one incantation she transformed them all into swine. Only Odysseus' second-in-command, Eurylochus, suspected treachery, and had not entered Circe's mansion. When learning what had happened to his men, he escaped and returned to the ship to warn Odysseus and the rest of the crew who had elected to stay behind. Odysseus took the men that he had left at his disposal and set out to rescue his crew. But before he entered Circe's woods, he was intercepted by Hermes, who had a message from Athena. She advised Odysseus to use a specific herb to protect himself from the sorcery that his men had fallen victim to. When Odysseus eventually confronted Circe, he was able to resist her sorcery. Circe then attempted to seduce Odysseus, luring him to her bed. Hermes had previously advised that he be cautious of such a thing, as she would attempt to take his manhood, unless he had her swear by the name of the gods that she would not. Odysseus eventually freed his men, and they remained on the island for a year or so, feasting and resting for their next voyage. Homer's Odyssey doesn't really develop the relationship between Circe and Odysseus after their confrontation, but we can assume that they at least remained civil, with Circe allowing Odysseus and his men to remain on her island, even advising Odysseus on what routes he should take on his next voyages. Now, if we take a look at Hesiod's Theogony, it does state that Circe bore the three sons of Odysseus, Aedaeus, Latinus, and Telegonus, who would set sail to find his father when Circe informed him of who he was. She gave Telegonus a poisonous spear that he would unknowingly kill his father with, and along with Odysseus's other son, Telemachus, whose mother was Penelope, they brought Odysseus's corpse to Circe, who with the use of some magical herbs and sorcery, was able to bring Odysseus back from the dead. The hero was so grateful that he gave his son Telemachus to Circe's daughter, Chrysophene, in marriage. But like many stories in Greek mythology, this one would end in tragedy. Telemachus would one day have a very heated discussion with his mother-in-law, which would end in him killing Circe. Chrysophene would then avenge her mother by killing Telemachus, and upon hearing the news of his son's death, Odysseus would die from grief. So I guess the next time you consider your own family to be dysfunctional, you can consider yourself lucky that you're not Telemachus, who watched his own father die, only to be resurrected and force him to marry his ex-lover's daughter, whose mother he would eventually kill, causing his wife to then kill him, and his father to die from grief. Whatever you choose to take from the story of Circe and Odysseus, there's no doubt that it's a thoroughly entertaining and eventful story. Circe, much like Hecate, was a minor goddess in Greek mythology, and her association with magic and sorcery meant that she was later associated with witchcraft when that notion came into existence. The scientific interpretations of Circe show her to be somewhat of a botanist, using plants and herbs that would cause amnesia, hallucinations, delusions, and ultimately death. Circe is a goddess I'm fairly undecided on. She doesn't come across as particularly caring or even patient. Anyone who disturbed her work or angered her was immediately punished by being turned into an animal. What certainly does come across is her devotion to her work. I see Circe as somewhat of a tinkerer, experimenting with different potions and herbs. To what end I'm not exactly sure of, but power and knowledge are most likely what she was driven by. She does happen to have many of the tropes that we would associate with witches. The power of magic, a collection of animal familiars, and a house in the woods or the forest. But I'd like to know how you guys feel about Circe. Do you feel she harbored any resentment towards her father and the gods for exiling her? Or do you think she didn't really care? Do you see her as a sorceress or a witch? Or perhaps maybe a slightly ill-tempered botanist? Let me know in the comments below. As always, I've been your host, Mythology and Fiction Explained.
1: Paganism is an umbrella term used to describe a variety of spiritual and religious beliefs and practices that are not part of the mainstream Abrahamic religions. It is an ancient belief system that predates Christianity and other major world religions. Pagans are polytheistic, meaning they believe in multiple gods and goddesses, and often practice rituals and ceremonies to honor them. Paganism is an earth-based religion that celebrates the cycles of nature and the divine feminine. Pagans believe in the interconnectedness of all things, and that the divine is present in all of nature. They often practice rituals and ceremonies to honor the gods and goddesses, and to celebrate the changing of the seasons. Paganism is an individualistic religion, meaning that each person is free to practice their own beliefs and rituals. There is no single set of beliefs or practices that all pagans must adhere to, and each person is free to explore and develop their own spiritual path. Paganism is also a nature-based religion, and many pagans believe in the importance of living in harmony with the natural world. They often practice rituals and ceremonies to honor the gods and goddesses, and to celebrate the changing of the seasons. Paganism is an ancient belief system that has been practiced for centuries. It is a spiritual path that is open to anyone who is interested in exploring it. It is a religion that celebrates the divine in all of nature, and encourages individuals to explore their own spiritual paths.

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This has been a KPPR Minute. 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

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Now closing our eyes to see, changing our hearts to feel.

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And as the world begins to wake, so falls the last petal. And at all things end, we must go our separate ways into the night. Always alone, because I couldn't save you. And for that I'm sorry. And we'll always

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The shape of some crystals makes them perfect for special uses. Crystals that are naturally pointed help to focus and send energy. In fact, a long thin crystal can be used in place of a wand. It just needs to be large enough to hold comfortably and point with. Smaller crystal points can be affixed to the end of the wand. Some stones grow in pairs. These twinned crystals are effective in doubling the power of spells. In addition to twins, many types of stones grow in groups or clusters. This occurs while multiple crystals form from a common base. When used magically, clusters of crystals can provide an amazing energy boost. Crystal clusters can be instrumental for almost any use. Occasionally, a crystal may stop growing and then start again. In translucent crystals, these growth patterns can be seen as faint outlines, like ghostly crystals held within. Known as phantom crystals, these stones are a symbol of the soul, as well as transformation. Meditate or sit quietly with a phantom crystal to deepen your spirituality. It may also help guide you on your chosen path. You are tuned to KPPR Radio. Blessed be.

0: The New York Times recently asked, when did everyone become a witch? They were pointing to a growing number of social media memes, books, and podcasts, all devoted to the life and love of witchcraft. Glenn Farren teaches a course on witchcraft and the occult at the University of Alberta, and every semester there's a wait list to get in. He joins me now. Good morning, Glenn.
1: Good morning. Thank you for having me.
0: So when did witches get so cool?
1: Well, they've always been cool. It seems the last maybe 4 or 5 years, there seems to be a growing population of folks who are both interested in witchcraft, but also folks who practice what they claim is, you know, ancient paganism in the modern age. So that seems to be reflected in the class that I apparently teach.
0: So. Yeah. So how long have you been teaching?
1: I've been the primary instructor since 2011.
0: And what do you teach in it? Like, what are you talking about?
1: Oh, well, we start from the ancient Greco-Roman world, talk about notions of what is magic, what gets to be a cult, and then kind of work through the historical progression up until we get to Harry Potter and Dungeons and Dragons this week. So, and we try to see, you know, what constitutes magic, why does why is Jesus doing miracles where he's not doing necromancy or something to that effect? So we try to ask the questions around what makes a witch witchy.
0: Define necromancy.
1: Oh, raising the dead.
0: Right. Raising the dead, as Jesus apparently did.
1: Yes.
0: Now, are there really more people who are practicing Wiccans these days? And maybe explain what that is for people, too.
1: Oh, sure. Wicca is a new age religion or a new religious movement. It was founded in the 1930s, 1940s, and it claims to harken back to pre-Christian Europe pagan, quote-unquote, practices. A lot of Wiccans now don't necessarily see their tradition going back that far, but they do see it as a sort of a counter to very patriarchal, you know, traditional religious practices. There is women are more empowered, goddess figures are considered central versus a male deity. And it seems to attract a lot of younger folks in particular.
0: And would they consider themselves witches, some of them?
1: Yeah, that's the term.
0: That's the term
1: of choice. And it's sort of seen as a willful counter to the cliche of the witch. This idea that it's a withered old hag is sort of...
0: Right, the wicked witch of the West.
1: Yeah, they're more the good witch of the East, I think. They would see themselves. And they would call that a misrepresentation of their tradition by the European religious bodies. So
0: now, has pop culture sort of influenced this interest?
1: Oh, yes, I think so. We have... In the 90s, we start seeing a real shift in how witches were portrayed from movies like The Craft, TV shows like Buffy the Vampire Slayer. More recently, the advent of things like Dungeons and Dragons, where it becomes more popular. So people are – it's not that that contributes necessarily to somebody becoming a Wiccan, or it's not like Hermione Granger made somebody want to be a witch, but it had a more positive public face. And so then it became less and less of a vilified category.
0: Well, it's funny because when you think about how they portray witches, you know, doing these sort of magical things, when you think about superheroes, like a lot of the, so they all have powers.
1: Yeah.
0: They're kind of magical too.
1: Oh, yeah.
0: But they're portrayed in a completely different way in some
1: most ways. Certainly. I mean, superheroes tend, I think, to have...
0: First of all, they're heroes.
1: Yes, that's true. Mind you, in Buffy, one of the heroes is a witch, so that worked out. But no, superheroes don't have a religious element to them, I guess.
0: True.
1: But then, of course, you have the Harry Potters and that sort of group of stories where it's non-religious, yet they use the term witch and talking about magic and what have you. A lot of Wiccans actually have issues with how Harry Potter portrays magic.
0: And a lot of religious people have issues with Harry Potter.
1: Most certainly. How I discovered Harry Potter is I was walking by a bookstore and there was a protest a number of years ago. Mm. So of course I wanted to see what was happening.
0: Yeah.
1: And, it's Harry Potter's, you know, linked, you know, evangelicals and Wiccans and their mutual hatred of the story. So
0: that's amazing. Now, how did you become interested in witchcraft?
1: I did a bit of work actually, on it in my undergrad, in Regina. But I'm normally a New Testament Christian origins scholar, but I fell into the class by accident in 2011. It was seen as sort of an easy A, so I wanted to revamp it, and it's apparently been quite popular. So,
0: are there any connections with the way contemporary religions of the New Testament, like you would say Christianity, And paganism, really, which you would think is kind of the opposite, but the way they grow or the way they develop or the way they even relate?
1: Oh, definitely. I mean, I think Wicca or witchcraft needs Christianity for its sort of background. It's sort of riffing off that kind of context. You wouldn't have Wicca without Christianity as sort of its foil in which it constructed itself. Because it is a movement growing out of, you know, the Romanticism movement of the after the Industrial Revolution. And so, you know, Christian norms were sort of intentionally subverted. They have a god, we have a goddess,
0: right,
1: that kind of thing. So,
0: do you find people taking your course, are they religious or non-religious or both?
1: Both. Yeah. Usually in religious studies, you inevitably get somebody who's religious. Inevitably, somebody gets angry. But by and large, the Wiccans who come to class aren't they don't get too angry or anything like that. Like, I'm very atheistic in how I approach it. You know, we're critical scholars. We're, you know, I say we don't do religion. We study it. Kind of like criminology is the crime. That's our agenda. At least I think that's our agenda.
0: So. Well, it's fascinating. Do you have any favorite movies and shows that are rooted in which guy?
1: Buffy the Vampire Slayer is one of my favorite shows. Yeah. I got into it late, and I feel a little weird that it's about teenage kids running around, but it's, there's something really amazing about it. So yeah.
0: Well, Glenn, interesting stuff. Thanks for coming in this morning.
1: Thank you very much.
0: Glenn Ferrin, instructor at University of Alberta, teaches studies in witchcraft and the occult.
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typically, you will hear people say that there are two primary rules of Wiccan ethics. The first is the Wiccan read, and you harm none, do what you will. Which basically is saying you're free and you have the responsibility, you know, they go together. You are free to do what you wish, but you cannot harm another. Not another person, another, which means the earth, it means an animal. So this is an interesting question and a very difficult thing, especially these days, to do. But it makes you mindful, right? What are my actions? Are my actions doing harm? Am I walking softly upon the earth, which is from the Native American? Or am I indifferent? Am I oblivious? Am I doing the equivalent of throwing my garbage out the window of my car as I drive down the highway? What are the consequences of my action? I have to be responsible and do no harm. And of course, that leads to questions about vegetarianism and all sorts of things, but the essence of it is I'm free to do as I will as long as I do no harm. So it requires you to be attentive to your actions and be responsible for them. The second principle that you hear all the time is, and the reason that we don't do harm is because of the threefold law, which essentially was, according to Doreen Valiente, who was Gardner's partner, made up by Gerald Gardner, who had spent some time in India and who understood the principle of karma. What you send out will essentially return to you, which is a law of physics, what you do, cause and effect. Okay. But he took it and made it a law that went beyond that, the threefold law. So in other words, I won't do something bad. I won't cast a spell that's negative or harmful, or I won't do baneful magic or hex anybody, these old terms, because something worse will happen to me. It'll come back to me three times over. That drove me crazy from the very beginning. What with being a lawyer, having majored in ethics, it drove me crazy. It was just, it didn't make sense in terms of the laws of physics. It's not the way nature works, and this is a nature-based religion. And as I thought about it, I realized it's punishment. Essentially, what he was doing was saying, I won't do something bad because if I do, something worse will happen to me. That's punishment. And that's not appropriate. It's not necessary and shouldn't be necessary. And it's not appropriate for a spiritual path, a religion, in which the world is sacred, in which the divine is everywhere present. It is necessary to have the threat of punishment and to have rules and laws of that sort when God isn't present in the world. You have the Ten Commandments, you have the Bible, you have all of these laws and strictures that accompany the Abrahamic faiths because God is not present in the world. He created the world, he left, he's gone, he's transcendent, he's in heaven, he's not here. He left a rule book. And we can all see how well we've been doing with the rule book. The threat of hell, the threat of punishment, these are not the foundations for ethical conduct. It's based on self-interest and avoiding pain. That's not ethics. Ethics is much more profound. It has a much more, a much deeper and more profound motivation. True ethical behavior comes from the realization and the experience of the innate divinity, of the worth of the world that you live in, of the other person that you are dealing with, of the animal that is at your mercy, of the planet that is also now very much at our mercy. When you live in a sacred world, you don't need a law, a threat of punishment to do the right thing. You do it because you understand that the divine dwells within you and in others. And so what is the posture then? It's respect, it's reverence, it's gratitude, it's care, and it is responsibility. So I am deeply convinced that the true ethical norm for all the pagan traditions that are essentially pantheistic or panentheistic, that understand that creation is the expression of divinity. The ethic is very simple. We live in a sacred world. We live in a sacred universe. And so we seek to live in a sacred manner. And it's the earth that teaches us what that means.

After he had journeyed, and his feet were sore, he was tired. He came upon an orange grove, and he rested. And he lay in the cool, and while he rested, he took to himself an orange and tasted it. And it was good. And he felt the earth to his spine, and he asked. And he saw the tree above him,

and he thought of those he angered, for he was not a violent man. And he thought of those he hurt, for he was not a cruel man. And he thought of those he frightened, for he was not an evil man. And he understood. He understood himself. On this, he saw that when he was of anger, or knew hurt, or felt fear, it was because he was not understanding. And he learned compassion. And with his eye of compassion, he saw his enemies, like unto himself. And he learned love. Then he was answered.

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1: How do you discover your spirit guide? And there are a number of ways. The traditional way is that somebody else will journey for you. There's drumming. The person journeys. They enter non-ordinary reality. They go to their power animal or spirit guide, and they ask for assistance in finding a spirit animal for you. And the animal takes them on a journey. And traditionally, the way that you would know that this particular animal is the animal for the person for whom you're journeying is that it shows itself to you four times from four different angles. It can also just be extremely persistent or insistent. It can say, "I am the animal." And even if you resist, you will find after a few minutes of journeying that indeed this is the animal. It's not going away. It's shown itself more than four times. And there's a means by which the animal is then brought back and we say essentially blown into the body of the other person. It's extraordinary the feeling that you have when that animal, when the spirit of that animal enters you. And this is before you know you've learned what it is. It's very profound. And then you're told what the animal is. That's the traditional way. The other way is through dreams or through seeking a vision, a vision quest. It's another way that you can be given a spirit guide. The other way that you have one already is the spirit guide that you've had since birth. And the way that you can discover that is simply by looking around, because usually people have a predilection. They have a disposition for a particular animal. They may have been collecting it for, since they were a kid, and they just have tons and tons of owls or elephants or turtles or wolves, and they have always felt a kinship with that animal. That's another way. But the animal that you're given through shamanic technique, through somebody journeying for you, is a very specific spirit guide for the next phase of your journey, of your spiritual journey, of your self-discovery. So, and it's a very dynamic relationship, and it's wonderful. There are teachers who will teach you and share their experiences, but you'll tend to find that shamanic practitioners try not to share too much with you because they don't want to predispose you for certain discoveries. So they'll teach you the techniques and then you have to use them. The Foundation for Shamanic Studies has courses all over. The Tradition of Ara has shamanic workshops. It's much more common now. Also, you can find folks who have a shamanic counseling certificate. That's what it's called. And those are folks that can help you to get a spirit guide or a power animal.
2: A Native American elder once described his own inner struggles in this manner. "Inside of me, there are two dogs. One of the dogs is mean and evil. The other dog is good. The mean dog fights the good dog all the time. When asked which dog wins, he reflected for a moment and replied, 'The one I feed the most.'" This has been a moment of thought from KPPR Pure Pagan Radio.

0: a hat. Here comes a roly-poly man, and he's singing songs of love. Roly-poly, roly-poly, roly-poly, poly sang. Hurdy-gurdy, hurdy-gurdy, hurdy-gurdy-gurdy, he sang.
1: 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This is the Corner Crone offering you a few moments for meditation. It is a waxing moon that draws you tonight, gibbous and golden, still low in the just darkened sky. It seems to settle a moment or two, content to linger close to the horizon. From your vantage point at the crest of a small grassy rise, you see before you a large body of water. Maybe a freshwater lake, turquoise turning to cobalt, turning to muted black as night gathers. Or maybe you are facing an ocean, jade turning to jasper, turning to muted black as night gathers. You and the moon settle in for a moment or two, content to linger, to listen, illumined, alive. A freshening breeze, warm and gentle, tiptoes across your skin, brushes over the grass around you, and sidles through the leaves of the trees behind you, on its way to someplace else. But you, the trees, the blades of grass, the water, and the moon are steeped in a deep peace here, sharing the unfolding of night. The moonlight over the water shimmers into a wide pathway of an almost phosphorescent light, beckoning you to adventure, to journey. You think about paths, of roads taken and not taken. You think about pathways that glittered with jewel-like promise, sparkling pathways that you knew would lead to your certain and sure destination, and perhaps they did. Perhaps they did not, or maybe they did, but not in any way you could have imagined. You watch the unceasing dance of the wavelets under the moon, feel the wind's softness, the tickle of the fluttering grasses, hear the sighing water's caresses upon the land. Any arbitrary turning along the way, and you would be elsewhere. You would be different. Roads diverged, sometimes two, sometimes more. All of your roads, the ones you took, the ones you didn't, the ones that led you to some place unimagined, some unimagined way of being, have brought you here, sharing the deepening of the night with the waxing moon, content to linger with the moon and the water, content to listen to the inner stirrings of your heart, illumined, alive, ready to journey on a shimmering pathway sparkling on the moonlit water. This has been the Corner Crone on KPPR, Pure Pagan Radio, with your moments for meditation. You can find me on Pathos Pagans the Agora at pathos.com/pagan, on Facebook and on Twitter. May the odds be ever in your favor, and may you be well.

0: 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This is the Corner Crone offering you a few moments for meditation. Imagine for a moment that you are outside under a shelter, waiting for the rain to pass. The air around you is cool and moist. Every now and then a light breeze lifts a fine mist of moisture past your skin. You notice the woodsy smell of the shelter, intensified by the dampness surrounding you. Hear the percussive patterns of the raindrops as they dance into the different surfaces around you. How many kinds of rain can you hear? You watch the grasses, the shrubs, the flowers of the meadow as they respond to the rain. Nearby is a small, intensely yellow flower. It trembles slightly as each raindrop kisses it. As each drop of rain slides across its petals into the soft and grassy earth. You turn your attention to the trees in the distance, watching patterns of movement as the warm, teasing breezes play among the branches. You realize you can hear the susurrations of leaf against leaf, the just perceptible soft creaking of trunks as the wind seeks its channels. You slip off your shoes, peel off your socks, wiggling and spreading your toes and flexing your feet. A slight movement brings you out from the shelter into the meadow, into the life-giving dampness. How does your skin feel as the rain trickles, tickles across your body? The moisture soaks into you, into your clothes. You tilt your head back, opening your mouth to the nourishing rain. Rain fills the small pockets created by your orbital bones, weeping joyfully down the skin of your cheeks. Rain fills the little spaces just above your earlobes, seeping joyously down the skin of your neck. You become acutely aware that in time, this rain, your rain, will evaporate, will condense, will fill the clouds and fall once more as rain. Once more, and once more, and once more again, raining, raining, raining. You swallow. What does the rain taste like? Like the dancing rain, our energies can evaporate. But just as we have trust in our Mother Earth and her cycles, we know, too, that in our own cycles, our intent will condense our scattered energies, and eventually, we will be refilled with more than enough energy to spill out and nurture the meadows we find ourselves in. For what is given nourishes us, and what we nourish becomes a gift to be given. This has been the Corner Crone on KPPR, Pure Pagan Radio, with your moments for meditation. 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May the odds be ever in your favor, and may you be
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This is the Corner Crone offering you a few moments for meditation. The early blooms of spring are beginning their slow, determined crawl up through the worn and weary crust of the earth. Not so much punching their way into view as just grinding it out, centimeter by centimeter. I'm reminded of Sisyphus, that self-important braggart of a mortal punished by the ancient Greek gods for his deceitfulness, struggling day after day to shove an almost unbearably heavy stone up the side of a dauntingly steep mountainside. Each day he almost reaches the pinnacle of the mountain, only to have the stone roll to the bottom of the slope each evening, whereupon he resumes his task the next day for all of eternity. I don't think the buds of the trees or the early blooms of spring are self-aggrandizing. I don't think they're being punished. But I do marvel at the mechanics of small life forces inching their way through dense, static clods of dirt in their irrepressible quest for sunlight, their unquenchable thirst for air, for moisture. Watching the daily, sometimes hourly, progress of breaking buds on the trees, that's just astonishing. What can we learn from that struggle, that perseverance? The earth around me is only now greening. It feels like Persephone is running a little late this year, although I'm sure that this is just my mortal impatience with all of the brownness that yet lingers well into this rainy month. Catkins rustle dully as the chilly slaps of wind buffet them. Desiccated stalks of bee balm and cone flowers, flattened by the repeated bludgeoning of snow and ice, cover the ground like discarded straw. It ain't pretty here, folks. Or perhaps it is. Perhaps in all the browns and blacks of death, there is a different kind of beauty, a lesson to be learned as I wait for the hyper-vibrant hues of full spring to overtake and saturate my senses. My impatience with and weariness of greedy winter, so reluctant to relinquish ascendancy, becomes an opportunity for mindfulness, for observation, for slowing my own rhythms to be more in cadence with the rhythms of my mother. What if, instead of obsessing over the eventual arrival of spring, I instead opened my eyes to the dregs of winter surrounding me right now, in this moment? At the center of a nearby labyrinth I often visit is a black walnut tree. Dozens of walnut shells are scattered around its base, husks cleaved open by ravenous squirrels, eager for a juicy snack. On their slow path to devolving into humus, the walnut shells clutter and obscure the gray mulch under them. They look to me like a parliament of barn owls. O owl, O mythological harbinger of death, symbol of the crone, solitary night hunter, what can you teach me? To wait and observe. To remember to use all of my senses and perhaps not be so reliant on sight as my primary means of understanding the world around me. To understand that all parts of the great cycle are critically important to the whole. Interconnected and independent. Well into my own crone years, this is a message I need to be reminded of. The texture of my skin is changing as I age, becoming drier, less pliant, rougher. My jowls are becoming more pronounced. The flesh of my neck is loosening. My waist-length hair, once lustrously black, is as gray as the weathered mulch under the broken walnut shells. And yet, this life force within me remains irrepressibly vibrant. The wisdom that so routinely eluded me in my younger years,
now flows through my fingers, my voice, my very way of being, as effortlessly as water flows downstream. I give thanks to the owls for the insights they have offered. Behind the labyrinth, tucked up into the stalky slope, is a festoon of spent milkweed pods. They're glorious, big and sassy, and faintly Georgia O'Keeffe-ish in their unabashed voluptuousness. Behold, they seem to say, and imagine the lives we have sustained. In North America, the monarch butterflies are recovering from the brink of extinction thanks to thousands of individuals who have been mindfully planting and caretaking milkweed. The monarch butterfly population is still anemic in numbers, but it is growing because a tremendous number of humans from Canada to Mexico, pretty much none of whom really know each other, responded to their plight and formed a support network for this non-human species. Oh, milkweed, oh, sustainer of life, what can I learn from you? That sometimes I'm not the star of the show, I'm the support staff. That I can give whatever nourishment I choose, be it tangible or intangible, freely, without expectation. That I can be someone's way station, someone's safe house, someone's soft landing place. And when they've been fed and rested and renewed, I can say goodbye with a hope-filled heart and wish them well on their journey without getting stuck in mourning the loss of their presence. That I can have healthy boundaries and still be in relationship. I am reminded of a Parker Palmer quote from his book, The Courage to Teach. I want to learn how to hold the paradoxical poles of my identity together, to embrace the profoundly opposite truths that my sense of self is deeply dependent on others dancing with me, and that I still have a sense of self when no one wants to dance. I give thanks for the insights the milkweed has offered. In high summer, the path to this particular labyrinth is hidden from sight. Brown-eyed Susans, purple coneflowers, bee balm, and other prairie plants and grasses crowd the edges of the pathway. The vegetation is about 3 feet high, and the path becomes a low channel through a wide river of indigenous flora. Though the black walnut tree at the center of the labyrinth is easily visible, it's not an uncommon experience that, due to the combination of tall grasses and sharp bends in the path, visitors can't actually see the labyrinth until they're practically upon it. Now, though, so close to Beltane, the prairie's stiff brown bushes are bare and the hollowed-out grasses have collapsed against each other like so much chaff. The limestones marking the lanes of the labyrinth look like a ritual scarification, a permanent modification of tattooing upon the land. The stones are gray, the winter-worn mulch is gray, the energy of the labyrinth seems dormant, listless. Well-traveled path, what do you have to teach me? What can I learn from you? Mindfulness, always mindfulness. To watch my steps and heed my surroundings. To be willing and able to pause on the journey and be fully present in the now, even as the path seeks to pull me forward into the not yet. Acceptance, when I stumble over some loose mulch or unevenness in the path. For no journey of becoming is smooth or without twists and turns. The patience not to hurry my steps in order to get to the goal. For the center of a labyrinth is not a goal, but a turning point. Simply another iteration of winding. Round and round the earth is turning, goes the old English folk song. Turning always into morning, and from morning into night. So too, of course, the seasons.
So too we in the universe and the little universes in each of us, all spiral dancing within ever-widening circles, both seen and unseen, experienced firsthand or only faintly dreamed of at the edges of our knowing. I give thanks for the insights the labyrinth has offered. May you journey your seasons with intention and integrity, with a joyful openness of heart and spirit, and in the deep knowledge that you are beloved of the universe and all that is holy. In the words of Rabindranath Tagore, may your life lightly dance on the edges of time like dew on the tip of a leaf. This has been the Corner Crone on KPPR Pure Pagan Radio with your Moments for Meditation. You can find me on Pantheos Pagans The Agora at pantheos.com/pagan, on Facebook and on Twitter. May the odds be ever in your favor, and may you be well.

0: For centuries, it has been the most important tool any witch has ever owned. 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Simply go to familiarterritory.us and look on the right side of the page. Again, simply go to familiarterritory.us and look on the right side of the page.
1: The Colloquy of the Oak and Holly King by Dave the Bard and Kerry Lee. It is said, at the time of the solstices, two great kings do battle. The Oak King who rules the waxing year, and the Holly King who rules the waning year. This is not a battle of heat, but rather is a battle of light, and reflects the arc of the sun as it makes its journey across our skies. Some say that the battle is won and lost by the power of sword, but here the Oak and Holly King enter a colloquy, an ancient bardic battle of words and wit, to win the crown and the light of the land.
2: Cold and bright, the solstice dawn breaks through the doorway of the passage graves. Time out of mind, the stones have stood, marking the nadir of the sun's journey across the sky. Placed by our ancient hands, with stone on stone they were shaped and pulled from the earth's embrace. With magic they were raised upon our sacred land. And at this time of the solstice, a figure waits within the tomb. He waits in darkness and in stillness. He waits for the coming dawn, the rising of the sun, and the footsteps of his brother as the awen is sung.
1: The Oak King turns to greet the Holly King and asks, "Brother, what is your name?" To which the Holly King replies, not hard to answer, "I am Arawn, Lord of the Waning Year. I am the King of Holly. I strip bare the leaf-ridden trees. I bring darkness to this land and peace. I banish the warmth of summer and welcome the iciness of winter. And you, my brother, what is your name?" To which the Oak King replies, not hard to answer, "I am Hafgan, Lord of the Waxing Year. I am the King of Oak. I bring bud to leaf. I bring life to the earth. I banish the cold of winter and welcome the warmth of spring. Brother, where do you come from?" To which the Holly King replies, not hard to answer, "I come from Anun, the other world. And at the time of your greatest power, I am born into this world of Arbred. I ride on Rhiannon's horse to claim my throne. Laughing with the wild hunt, I ride through the night sky. My cold breath makes way for the coming of the Kailiach, and the land is bathed in the beauty of ice and darkness. Whilst Anun blossoms in your heat, so Arbred has peace, reflection and renewal, guarded by Orion of the Silver Belt. And you, my brother, where do you come from?" To which the Oak King replies, not hard to answer, "I come from Anun, the other world. And at the time of your greatest power, I am born into this world of Arbred. Called by the singing of the birds of Rhiannon, the warmth of my breath and my seed awakens the life within my queen, and the land is bathed in the beauty of our love. Whilst Annun is ruled by winter and ice, so Arbred blossoms, caressed by the heat of my gazing eye. Brother, what art do you perform? To which the Holly King replies, not hard to answer. I give space to thought, bring renewal from death, bring rest to life and transformation to your crown of green. I light the inner fire and the hearth and quicken the heart of the beast. My bards are the stillness of the winter sky, the reflection on the water, the tears of the ice. Life returns to that space where dreams are foregathered. Lovers lie before the flickering fires in their homes, and new life is nourished as my lady strips bare the branches and lays her cloak of white across the land. And you, my brother, what art do you perform? To which the Oak King replies, not hard to answer. I lift the saddened heart, bring life to death, shape the hidden green, give flight to birds and insects. My bards sing upon their wing, my orchestra plays music within the land. Life returns, and in that space where thought becomes dream, lovers walk upon the warm earth and lay under the stars and the sun together. And I am here, brother, to take my crown. The Holly King places the crown on the Oak King's head and says, then take this crown, but know this. Even though you begin your rule, my frost will form. My touch will turn leaf to earth, turn the fields to hardened mud, and I will cool the oceans. For although you take the power of light, I retain the power of winter until your lady joins you.

Ostara is an ancient pagan festival that celebrates the arrival of spring. It is celebrated around the spring equinox, which usually falls on March 21st. The festival is associated with fertility and new beginnings, and is celebrated with rituals, feasts, and offerings to the gods. It is also a time to celebrate the return of the sun and the lengthening of days. Symbols associated with Ostara include eggs, rabbits, and flowers. You are tuned to KPPR Radio.

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A Native American elder once described his own inner struggles in this manner. Inside of me, there are two dogs. One of the dogs is mean and evil. The other dog is good. The mean dog fights the good dog all the time. When asked which dog wins, he reflected for a moment and replied, "The one I feed the most." This has been a moment of thought from KPPR, Pure Pagan Radio.

Tired, I stop to rest beneath an ancient hawthorn tree. I drifted off into a dream.

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This is the Corner Crone offering you a few moments for meditation. For a moment, see yourself at the foaming edge of land and liquid, watching the rhythms of the waves, watching the water transmit the energy of the winds traveling over it, watching that energy crest across the barrier of the sand and pebbles. Some pebbles, larger than others, only shift gently in place as the water sluices around them. Others, smaller, more agile, seem to chase the backwash as the water ebbs away, only to be returned, more or less, to where they began. Sometimes we are boulders at the water's edge, absorbing the water's energy in stoic strength, standing solid and unmovable, defiant and unyielding as the water churns around us. Sometimes we are rocks, stubborn, slow to be moved, sluggish in our response to the tides pushing and pulling us. Sometimes we are pebbles, tumbling helter-skelter, higgledy-piggledy-pop, overwhelmed and unable to resist the breaking waves and sucking backwashes that we just can't seem to get away from. And sometimes we are sand, with an infinite capacity to accept and absorb and transmit the energies breaking against us, able to allow those energies to pass through us, through the pockets of silence, of space, of peace within us. Marine biologist Rachel Carson wrote, "In every outthrust headland, in every curving beach, in every grain of sand, there is a story of the earth. In every breath, in every curving muscle and ligament, in every pulse and rhythm you experience, there is a story of you, of who you were, of who you are now, of who you will choose to be, of how you choose to be connected to all that is, a story that is still being written by you. What are you today? The boulder, the rock, the pebble, the sand, all of these? What is the energy that is swirling around you? How is that changing you? How is that energy changed by your interaction with it? How will you choose to write your own story?" This has been the Corner Crone on KPPR, Pure Pagan Radio, with your moments for meditation. You can find me on Pathos Pagan's The Agora at pathos.com/pagan, on Facebook and on Twitter. 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
0: with its crackling sound. I am the fire.

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1: We seek the nature of God, wherein the sun is exalted. 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The lion eats the sun. The lion holds no fear. 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
2: Seven grains of seven long baked in the dark. Agua aria.
1: Silver leaf.
2: Wild berry.
1: Silver.
2: Grains of paradise. The yolks of three honeybees. Quintessence.
1: Medicine incorruptible. 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
0: Take in the name of God, find
2: water
0: the health and the wheel. So that water may purify. Grind to a fine powder with all the regions.
2: Seeds together in a brazen vessel. Seven grains of nine of the seven. A handful of apple nuts. Aqua water aria. Flowers. Wild heart berry. Grains root of the locks digged in the dark. The yolks. Three powder of corn. Lark's feet. Quintessence. Powder of lapis lazuli. Elixir of
0: pure and clear elixir.
2: In a flask.
0: Anon putteth away these fantasies, set them in a shaping dish of coals. Take of these.

0: 7 grains of green of the meadow, a handful of aconite, water of flowers,
1: take of these what you will, and serve for it.
0: Root of hemlock digged in the dark,
2: 7 corn, lark's feet,
0: aqua aria,
2: powder of lapis lazuli, elixir of lion's strength in a flask, overpour with vinegar to distill the peacock's tail. 9 and 7.
1: Quick silver.
0: 7 grains of green of the meadow.
1: Wine.
0: A handful of aconite.
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0: water of flowers. Heart's tongue. Root of hemlock digged in the dark.
1: Let the vine purify.
2: Powdered horn. Lark's feet.
1: Decant the pure.
2: Powder of lapis lazuli. Elixir of lion's strength in a flask.
1: Take these what you will.

KPPR was founded in 2018 by Dave and Kelly of Familiar Territory. Since that time, we have broadcast continuously to the worldwide pagan community. 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

Hey, welcome to another mini webinar on gods and goddesses. And this one is going to be on one of the more interesting goddesses, and certainly one with a hybrid background, the goddess Morgana. And this is just one in a series of our webinars on pagan gods and goddesses, as I said. My name is Dave. So, the goddess Morgana. Well, she's a priestess of the old ways, a healer with knowledge of herbal medicines. She's also a shapeshifter and a sorceress, as well as a priestess of the Enchanted Isle of Avalon, where she presides over a sisterhood of nine healers. Now, before we go on, I should tell you that over the centuries, Morgana has evolved, and certainly when we talk about the Isle of Avalon, we're talking somewhat on the Camelot myth, which is part of her history, and we'll get into that in just a little bit. But more interesting is the fact that she is a triple goddess, and she has a maiden aspect, a mother aspect, and a crone aspect, and you can see that each one of those has a specific name attached to it. But Morgana is probably best known for being the goddess of battle and, of course, of fertility and sexuality. Remember, we talked about Avalon and ties to Merlin and Arthur when we first began this. We need to understand something, that Morgana did not start out with any ties to Merlin and Arthur. In fact, that came much later in pagan history, and many scholars dispute any ties of the goddess Morgana to Merlin and Arthur, but there are those who do subscribe to that theory. And so she has been incarnated in some pantheons as Morgan le Fay, the Celtic queen of the fairies, because le Fay translates to the fate or the fairy, and therefore represents healing magic. And in some of the pantheons, and again, this is not the majority of pagan or Wicca beliefs, but certainly within some of the beliefs, she was a half-sister to Arthur, whom she hated from the day of his birth. And perhaps that ties into her being a goddess of battle. And there are many legends telling of her attempts to bring his downfall. And like Arthur, she was also a student of Merlin and an accomplished sorceress. But as I said before, take that with a grain of salt, because most scholars who have researched Morgana tend to shy away from the whole Arthur legend and Morgana's ties to it. But if nothing else, she is certainly an evolving goddess. And so before Morgana, Morgan le Fay and Fata Morgana, there was the Morrigan. And that is where we actually see Morgana as we, for the most part, view her today. She's a goddess whose origins seem to reach directly back to the megalithic cult of the mothers. And the mothers usually appeared as triple goddesses. Again, that would be the maiden, the mother, and the crone. And their cult was expressed through battle ecstasy and regenerative ecstasy. They used their magic and incantation in warfare rather than their physical strength. Now, to the Irish Celts, she was Morrigan, the Phantom Queen, and if a warrior saw her before battle, he knew that he would be killed that day. Another guise of the Morrigan is the washer at the ford, and the washer is usually found washing the clothes of men about to die in battle. So, in effect, the Morrigan was choosing who will die. I suppose that's one of those times you really didn't want your mother to be doing your laundry. So, her beginnings. Well, she appears to date from around the Copper Age, based on some archaeological findings. They have discovered in the British Isles, France, and Portugal
some stone likenesses of her, and that are approximately 3,000 years before the Common Era. The Morgana often appears in the form of a crow or a raven, and is seen accompanied by a group of them at times. And the Morrigan, although crow certainly is associated with her, is more closely associated to the raven being, of course, of the same species of birds, but a much larger one, and actually a much more ferocious one. And so, just this brief overlook, you can see how complicated and complex Morrigan is in pagan beliefs. In fact, she is one of the most complex figures in all of Irish mythology, and that, of course, is not in the least due to her genealogy and the associations, as we said earlier, with mythical figures such as Arthur and Merlin. She's a very versatile goddess. She's a complex goddess. She can be blunt, she can be rough, and she can be violent. She's also one of those that finds you rather than you finding her. And if she calls you and you don't answer, don't expect her to call again. As goddesses go, she is extremely fickle. So those who have been called by her and have answered that call are certainly very fortunate. The colors that correspond with her are red and black, and the crow is the animal that represents her, along with the raven, as we said. And cows and eels do also, and that's because in the very beginning she was associated with cows in Ireland. It was an agricultural society. Cows were extremely important to the pagan people of the time, and so they assigned this goddess as a goddess of cows, and of course eels, because Ireland, as we know, is surrounded by water. Her season, well, we're almost there. Her season is winter, and she takes us through the wheel of life to grow. You know, we said she's a goddess of battle and a goddess of portending death. And death is a part of life, and you cannot have rebirth without it. And for women, of course, menstrual blood is symbolic to her, for it is a woman's primal power that Morgana draws from. And the crone phase of her is the great white goddess. The mother aspect of her is the moon, goddess and queen of the fairies. And her dark aspect, as we have alluded to in this short webinar, deals with war and death. So if you are one of the fortunate ones who have heard the call of this goddess, then embrace it and celebrate it. And if you have not yet been called, remember, she will only call you once. Hope you've enjoyed this brief webinar on our goddess of the week. And until next time, merry part and blessed be.

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Blackwater Hattie lived back in the swamp where strange green reptiles crawl. Snakes hang thick from the cypress trees like sausage on a smokehouse wall. Where the swamp is alive with a thousand eyes and all of them watching you. Stay off the track of Hattie Shack in the back of the Black Bayou. Way up

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Doc Jackson was the first to go. Some said the plague was brought by Hattie. There was talk of a hanging too.

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In the square there was found a big black round vat full of gurgling brew. Whispering sounds as the folks gathered round.

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Part of the Familiar Territory family. 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Blessed be.

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Rosemary. Rosemary has many uses in magic. Rosemary from one's garden can be used in magic, but it is also found as incense and an essential oil. The primary associations of rosemary are healing, protection, purification, love, strength, memory, stress relief, and mental clarity. Rosemary is associated with the sun and with the zodiac sign of Leo. This has been a Witchy Minute from KPPR Radio, your pure pagan radio station.

I am the moon shining on dark water. I am the reflection in a lightless room. I am that which is within you and can only be seen from outside. For my love, mountains have moved and the seas have lain still. I am the want in the mouths of the wealthy, and I am the need in the hearts of the poor. I am the cruelty within the sunlight, and I am the rest in the light of the moon. In times past, I have been joy and sorrow, pain and healing, lust and innocence. In times to come, I will be hope and futility, faith and despair. I am that which lies inside and can only be seen from without. And I am that which is all around and can only be known from within. For in my life there is death, and in my love there is knowledge. Know that to find me you must cease looking, and to know me will be to find yourself. So look again on the moon of Hecate. So look again on the moon of ages. Look again at the light in the blackness. Look once more again, the self in unself, and in the unself in self. The glory revel feast in the knowing of me. Blessed be.

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This is the Corner Crone offering you a few moments for meditation. Imagine for a moment that you are outside with your back to a tree, your arms gently resting against the bark, your hands by your hips. Perhaps you're sitting, your legs loose and relaxed, or perhaps you're standing, your bare feet supported by the soft, scratchy, springy earth. Perhaps you are deep in the cool womb of a dusky forest. Or perhaps you have stopped along a branch-draped lane next to a meadow. Or maybe your tree stands sentinel, alone on a bluff or high wind-swept dune. Extend your fingers. Flatten your palms against the bark. Is it smooth and polished? Nubby and gnarled? Layered in paper-thin curls? What does the bark feel like against your skin? Gradually settle into the rhythms of your tree, attuned to a language beyond the reach of words, the language of your heart space, the language of earth space. As you deepen your stillness, as you accept into your skin the patterns of the bark, become aware of the subtle, almost imperceptible swaying of the tree trunk as the wind slip-slides across your skin, across the tree's skin. Listen. Feel. With your eyes half closed, you can hear the breeze filtering through the leaves before it spirals down to caress you. Sometimes you are surprised when the breeze that seems so close upon you turns at the last minute to sweep in a different direction. What wisdom does the wind carry? Where does it come from? Where will it go? What wisdom do you add to it as you inhale, exhale,

Breathe. Eyes half closed, stretch your senses, seeing with the eyes of your heart, listening with the ears of your soul, opening your deepest self to the fractional, half-hinted changes in air pressure that indicate where the wind will meet you next. 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You are connected. Sink into this connection, into your connection with the wisdom of wind. 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May the odds be ever in your favor, and may you

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The shape of some crystals makes them perfect for special uses. Crystals that are naturally pointed help to focus and send energy. In fact, a long thin crystal can be used in place of a wand. It just needs to be large enough to hold comfortably and point with. Smaller crystal points can be affixed to the end of a wand. Some stones grow in pairs. These twinned crystals are effective in doubling the power of spells. In addition to twins, many types of stones grow in groups or clusters. This occurs while multiple crystals form from a common base. When used magically, clusters of crystals can provide an amazing energy boost. Crystal clusters can be instrumental for almost any use. Occasionally, a crystal may stop growing and then start again. In translucent crystals, these growth patterns can be seen as faint outlines, like ghostly crystals held within. Known as phantom crystals, these stones are a symbol of the soul, as well as transformation. Meditate or sit quietly with a phantom crystal to deepen your spirituality. It may also help guide you on your chosen path. 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

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This is the Corner Crone, offering you a few moments for meditation. You've walked this trail countless times before, so often that your steps on it are as familiar as your own heartbeat. But now, for the first time, you happen to notice a small clearing a few feet away from the path, hidden behind the scrim of honeysuckle and viburnum, half-lit under the box elders and buckthorn. You step off of the path you know so well and venture onto a small trail far less traveled. The low-hanging mulberry branches rearrange themselves behind you as you enter the glade, effectively shutting the doorway between the clearly marked sunny path and this dim and humid place that seemingly offers no way forward. You stand in the center of this shadowed space, head lifted, eyes closed, emptying your thoughts as you open yourself to deeper, more subtle rhythms. The sounds of a nearby highway, big rigs throttling their air brakes, of trucks and sedans, SUVs and compacts revving their engines as they enter the city-bound traffic, the atonal buzz of air molecules rippling against each other and eight lanes of rocketing vehicles, becomes white noise as you attune yourself to this unexpected caesura, this opportunity to break open your familiar rhythms. The air, thick and moist, settles around you, then sighs, accepting your presence. The topmost leaves of the elders slither against each other. A twig snaps. A cardinal sings to his mate. Nearby, a frog. Further away, a woodpecker. You pause for a moment, resting in the embrace of your mother, listening for her still, small voice in the whisperings of the leaves, the call of the cardinal. What revelations might she offer to those who stop, who listen? You look around this stubborn hiccup of space, surrounded by so many eagerly invasive plants. "Not much to see here," it says, "just dirt." But you can see so much more. At the edge of the glen, you find a knobby shank of bark to lean against the foot of an elder, building a small altar in thanksgiving. You gather small stones strewn among the twigs and fallen leaves. They're nothing special, really, just dull pebbles. And form a semicircle around the base of the tree. You pick a few dandelions, just a few, mindful of the bees, and arrange them as decoration on your simple altar. They will wither and die by tomorrow, feeding the forest floor, still present, yet unseen. Altered. What magic waits in the forgotten places, in the overlooked spaces, those pockets of not much to see here, that are all around us? What revelations might be offered when we examine the hiccups of space that are overlooked, forgotten within us? Not much to see here, just dirt, you may say. But you can see so much more. When was the last time you created an altar to yourself in your own heart? Gave thanks for yourself? What's stopping you from doing that now? This has been the Corner Crone on KPPR, Pure Pagan Radio, with your Moments for Meditation. You can find me on Pathos Pagans, The Agora, at pathos.com/pagan, on Facebook and on Twitter. May the odds be ever in your favor, and may you be well.